In a moment, love to Dad. 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

The Canary Quartet with Joel Love's tribute to his father, In Memoriam, which ended with a section the composer called a celebration of life. Joel Love said, quote, "My father's last words to me, other than I love you, were live the life you want to live and never look back." That concert at St. Paul's by the Sea Episcopal Church in Jacksonville Beach, Florida, was part of the Beaches Fine Arts series. In a moment, one heck of a freshman effort. This is Performance Today from APM.

0: You know, most of the music we broadcast here on PT is from concert recordings, highlights from recent performances across the country, around the world. I love that. We get to hear the immediacy of today's classical music scene and that palpable electricity between the performers and the audience. That's really the origin of the name of this program, Performance Today. 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
1: Hello and welcome to Classical Guitar Alive. I'm Tony Morris. Classical Guitar Alive is broadcast thanks to the generous support of the Augustine Foundation and the Kadosky Family Fund and Charles and Taco Parker, and by Augustine Strings, makers of classical guitar strings since 1947. And thanks to a gift in loving memory of Adam Bratcher. Thanks for joining me. This week's edition of Classical Guitar Alive features the world premiere recording of a new guitar concerto by film composer Howard Shore, who's perhaps best known for his scores to the Lord of the Rings film trilogy. We'll start with music from the time of Shakespeare. Marco Sartor performs Sir John Smith's Almain by English Renaissance composer John Dowland.

Marco Sartor opened this week's edition of Classical Guitar Alive with Sir John Smith's Almain by John Dowland. Film score composer Howard Shore is known for his music for the Lord of the Rings trilogy and other films and television. He's written a guitar concerto titled The Forest. This is the world premiere recording of the piece, and it features guitarist Milos Karadacilic and Canada's National Arts Centre Orchestra, conducted by Alexander Shelley.

The world premiere recording of Howard Shore's guitar concerto, subtitled The Forest. Miloš Karadžić was the guitar soloist with Canada's National Arts Center Orchestra, conducted by Alexander Shelley. You're listening to Classical Guitar Alive. I'm Tony Morris. This is a solo guitar piece titled Mysterious Habitats by Dušan Bogdanović. It's performed by Tracy Ann Smith.

Tracy Ann Smith performing Mysterious Habitats by Dusan Bogdanovich. Evangelos and Lisa are a husband and wife guitar duo from Greece who have performed together for over 50 years. This is music that was dedicated to them by the late Argentine composer Jorge Morel, titled Fantasia Latina. It features them with the Athens Camerata, conducted by Tasos Simeonidis.

The Greek guitar duo of Evangelos and Lisa with the Athens Camerata, conducted by Tasos Simeonidis, in the Fantasy Latina by Jorge Morel. We'll close this week's edition of Classical Guitar Alive with the Brazil guitar duo performing a piece titled Forozim by Heraldo do Monte.

Closing this week's edition of Classical Guitar Alive, we've just heard Forozim by Heraldo Domonche, performed by the Brasil Guitar Duo. You've been listening to Classical Guitar Alive. Classical Guitar Alive is broadcast worldwide thanks to the generous support of the Augustine Foundation and the Kadosky Family Fund, and Charles and Taco Parker, and by Augustine Strings, makers of classical guitar strings since 1947, and thanks to a gift in loving memory of Adam Bratcher. Classical Guitar Alive is a nonprofit organization based in Austin, Texas. Music by pluck-stringed instruments like the guitar, the harp, and the ancient lyre have been used in healing for over 3,000 years. That's why our mission is to bring this music to the widest possible audience. Our Music and Medicine program brings live classical guitar music to hospitals and hospices and is supported in part by a grant from the Texas Commission on the Arts. 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I'm Tony Morris. Thanks for listening, and please join me again next week for another edition of Classical Guitar Alive.

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1: Benjamin Britten wrote his violin concerto in 1939. While staying with Aaron Copland, we're going to listen to a performance of it coming up this evening from the 2026 BBC Proms Festival. Been enjoying bringing you highlights from the proms throughout the summer, and even though the festival itself has wound up with

0: guitarist Tilman Hopstock with the variations on a theme of Scriabin by Alexander Tanzman.
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0: The Symphony No. 6 by Dvorak. Christoph von Dachnanyi conducted the Cleveland Orchestra in that recording. Fairly classic recording. Not quite an oldie but a goodie, but up there. I'm Steve Seal. Thank you for joining me tonight. Hope you can stay tuned.
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0: 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Kurt Mazur conducted the Leipzig Gewandhaus Orchestra on Music Through the Night.
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0: How can you not just leap to your feet as the Vienna Philharmonic plays a waltz? Claudio Abbado was the conductor as they played Emperor Waltz by Johann Strauss Jr. That piece was meant to be a musical toast, a toast of friendship between Austria-Hungary and Germany in 1889.
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0: Inflation is still hotter than the central bank wants, and prices are climbing faster than wages. Forecasters predict the Fed will boost rates by 0.25 percentage point. I'm Korva Coleman, NPR News.
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1: The Inheritors is a scathing social critique of the rich and powerful social class living in Fort Worth. Originally published in 1940, the book's realistic and unflattering depiction of the town's elite caused a scandal. The effort to buy up copies and ban the book meant it was largely unread and unknown. That is until now. I'm Angela Cocherga, rediscovering a lost book on the next Texas Standard.
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3: 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Right now, we've got a mix of cloudy and clear skies. Sunrise is at about 7:15 this morning. Highs are going to be in the 90s and triple digits, and more NPR news in your forecast.
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0: 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I'm A. Martinez.
6: I'm Leila Faldin.
7: And I'm Michelle Martin. If you've heard the music of Rodrigo Sanchez and Gabriela Quintero even once, you'll know it when you hear it again. It's explosive. It's distinctive. Acoustic guitar, born of their mutual roots in Mexico City, infused with the heat of their first musical love, heavy metal, but then honed by the pressure of making their way without a safety net, busking far from home on the streets of Dublin.
8: This pressure, it was like an espresso machine. It was, you know, so it's completely out of our comfort zone.
9: And that's probably how and why, the sound just became quite unique.
7: But in the quarter century since, the duo, known as Rodrigo y Gabriela, have lived and toured all over the world, contributed to film and TV soundtracks, won a Grammy, even performed for world leaders at the White House, which has given them some time to consider what all their travels have taught them. And they're sharing it in their latest album, Our Home. It begins with the title track, which shows the band's gentler side.

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2: 6:43, and a good morning to you, South Texas. How are you doing on this Wednesday, September 16th? I'm Rob Boskamp, and we're taking a quick look at the weather now. Mix of cloudy and clear skies across the region. Temperatures mostly in the lower 80s. Bit of a muggy start as you make your way into, well, this morning. And this afternoon, we can expect highs in the 90s and triple digits. It's going to be a mix of sun and clouds. In fact, the Rio Grande Valley going to experience heat index values in the 110s. It's going to be dangerously hot today, so stay hydrated out there. And stay right here on your community-owned station. On its way next, South Texas and state news. That and more on the way as Morning Edition continues.

0: Jeffrey Hinton, often called the godfather of AI, says there needs to be a slowdown on AI development. He tells us why next time in Here and Now.
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2: Good morning, May Martinez. An honor student in upstate New York was suspended for bringing a cup of coffee to class. The school district had banned outside food and drinks. Julie Caputa refused to throw it away as an act of civil disobedience. She argued the new rule had never gotten a required public hearing, so the school board held one. Now teachers decide what's allowed in class. Now, we're not taking sides, but as a morning show, we know better than to get between someone and their coffee. It's Morning Edition.
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4: 6:45 from the KEDT News Desk. I'm Rob Boskamp. Corpus Christi City Council met yesterday. Council members approved a 10-year extension of the city's incentive agreement with La Palmera. Mall officials can now move forward with redeveloping a former clothing store space into a sporting goods store. The city also voted Tuesday to advance an application for federal funding to build a stretch of sidewalk to connect two areas of North Beach. Live streams and replays of the meetings are available on the city's official website and YouTube channel. Three News reports that Portland city leaders approved the first readings of the city's proposed fiscal year budget and tax rate on Tuesday. The proposed $58 million budget will be funded in part by property tax revenue. That said, city leaders approved the first reading of a proposed tax rate of about 78 cents, which is a 9% increase from the previous rate. Portland City Manager Randy White told 3 News that a tax rate increase would be used to help fund city projects such as a brackish well water desalination plant. If passed, the budget will take effect October 1st, while the new tax rate will take effect January 1st. Yesterday was National Voter Registration Day. The question is, are you registered to vote or are you on the voter suspense list? KERA's Alexis Jones reports with the Texas midterms almost here, double-checking might be more important than you think.
5: Nearly 1.2 million voters in Texas, almost 130,000 in Dallas County alone, were placed on voter suspense list after local officials could not confirm their addresses by mail. While the suspense list has hit the headlines lately, it's nothing new. Created in response to the National Voter Registration Act, it's been around since 1995. Alicia Pierce, spokesperson for the Texas Secretary of State's office, says it's a way to make sure voters' right to cast a ballot is not immediately revoked.
6: The numbers we're seeing right now are consistent with where we would expect them to be in the election cycle. In fact, they're maybe even down a little bit. So this is nothing to be scared of or nervous about.
5: Pierce says having over a million people on the list was not shocking. These individuals have to update their information before October 5th or risk losing their voting eligibility for the upcoming election. For KERA News, I'm Alexis Jones.
4: And KRGV reports that a folklorico dance group from South Texas College might be a team that you recognize. They're heading to DFW this week, and one of their stops is at Arlington's AT&T Stadium. 32 dancers from the Ballet Folklorico South Texas College group will perform at a Dallas Cowboys game on Sunday. But first, the group will take stage on Saturday for an FC Dallas soccer match in Frisco. And from the KEDT News Desk, I'm Rob Boskamp. Those have been your South Texas and state headlines. Coming up on South Texas Midday, Spencer Cheok has your latest from the Lone Star State.
7: Ocean temperatures in the Gulf of Mexico are running about 2 degrees warmer than normal. Coming up today at noon on South Texas Midday, a look around the Lone Star State takes us to Galveston, where we'll learn about the harm of rising Gulf temperatures on the coral population, with Houston Public Media's Juliana Washburn. Here's a preview.
8: When water is too warm, corals can lose their color, turning white due to stress. It's a process known as coral bleaching. Keisha Barr is the chair for coral reef and ocean health at the Heart Research Institute. She says if the water warms too much, the corals can die.
9: And that's what we're concerned about, is it's just getting too hot, too fast, and staying too hot for too long, and the corals aren't able to cope with that temperature increase.
8: Typically, average ocean temperatures along the Texas Gulf Coast range from 83 to 86 degrees Fahrenheit in September. Recent records have shown the water reaching up to 87 degrees this summer. Meteorologist Jeff Master says the Gulf has been warming at about twice the rate of the rest of the ocean.
10: The Gulf of Mexico is an isolated system, so when you get a heat wave over the center of the U.S. or the eastern U.S., you can heat up the Gulf rather quickly.
8: These rising temperatures are due to a combination of man-made climate change and natural weather variation, according to Masters. And he says we're in the midst of a particularly strong El Nino weather pattern, which means the warm water is pushed towards the Americas.
10: And the last time we had a super El Nino event back in 2015, it kind of permanently reset the climatology of the Gulf of Mexico in the winter, so that ocean temperatures since then have been a little over a degree Fahrenheit warmer.
8: Studies show that more than 50 days above 85 degrees could result in a bleaching year at the Flower Garden Bank Sanctuary. Keisha Barr says that while there haven't been that many coral bleaching events globally, researchers are seeing it happen more often and become more severe. A report released in September by the Global Coral Reef Monitoring Network found that a series of marine heat waves over the last three decades has triggered the loss of at least 9.5% of the world's corals.
9: So if we lose corals, they're essentially our canary in a coal mine, in which we might lose other species associated with corals. So for example, there's certain fish that only feed on certain types of corals. And if you lose those corals, you lose those fish, which is really, really alarming.
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Good morning, South Texas. We've got more Morning Edition headed your way. 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
1: The Inheritors is a scathing social critique of the rich and powerful social class living in Fort Worth. Originally published in 1940, the book's realistic and unflattering depiction of the town's elite caused a scandal. The effort to buy up copies and ban the book meant it was largely unread and unknown. That is until now. I'm Angela Cocherga, rediscovering a lost book on the next Texas Standard.
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3: Morning Edition from NPR is made possible in part by Mary Sherwood and Ron George, who support news and informational programs on KEDT-FM for the communities of the Coastal Bend. It's about 8:20 on this Wednesday, and a good morning, South Texas. How are you doing? It's a bit of a muggy start as we begin our morning. Right now, temperatures in the lower 80s across much of South Texas, partly cloudy skies in Victoria, a lot of sunshine in the Rio Grande Valley, and fair weather here in Corpus Christi. We'll see a mix of sun and clouds throughout the day. Highs will return to the 90s and triple digits, and heat advisories in place for the Rio Grande Valley, where heat index values, it's going to feel like the 110s this afternoon. It's going to feel pretty warm anywhere you are in South Texas today, and thank you for wherever you are. 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
0: 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I'm A. Martinez.
6: I'm Leila Faldin.
7: And I'm Michelle Martin. If you've heard the music of Rodrigo Sanchez and Gabriela Quintero even once, you'll know it when you hear it again. It's explosive. It's distinctive. Acoustic guitar, born of their mutual roots in Mexico City, infused with the heat of their first musical love, heavy metal, but then honed by the pressure of making their way without a safety net, busking far from home on the streets of Dublin.
8: This pressure, it was like an espresso machine. It was, you know, so it's completely out of our comfort zone.
9: And that's probably how and why, the sound just became quite unique.
7: But in the quarter century since, the duo, known as Rodrigo y Gabriela, have lived and toured all over the world, contributed to film and TV soundtracks, won a Grammy, even performed for world leaders at the White House, which has given them some time to consider what all their travels have taught them. And they're sharing it in their latest album, Our Home. It begins with the title track, which shows the band's gentler side.

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2: 8:43, good morning, South Texas. I'm Rob Voskamp. Headed your way next on Morning Edition, it's Stardate and your South Texas news. But first, let's take a quick look at the weather. We've got partly cloudy skies in the Victoria area, a mix of cloudy and sunny skies here in Corpus Christi, and a whole lot of sunshine in the Rio Grande Valley. We'll see a stray shower or two across the region, but we can expect mostly sun and mostly clouds on this Wednesday. Highs are going to return to the 90s and triple digits. Going to feel hotter than that, as a weather statement in effect for the Rio Grande Valley until about 6 p.m. Lows will return to the 80s. And as we mentioned, Stardate and your South Texas news on its way next. 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

0: Jeffrey Hinton, often called the godfather of AI, says there needs to be a slowdown on AI development. He tells us why next time in Here and Now.
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2: Good morning, May Martinez. An honor student in upstate New York was suspended for bringing a cup of coffee to class. The school district had banned outside food and drinks. Julie Caputa refused to throw it away as an act of civil disobedience. She argued the new rule had never gotten a required public hearing, so the school board held one. Now teachers decide what's allowed in class. Now, we're not taking sides, but as a morning show, we know better than to get between someone and their coffee. It's Morning Edition.
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4: Stardate September 16th. The moon huddles close to the heart of the Scorpion this evening, the star Antares. It's among the 15 brightest star systems in the night sky. If our eyes could see all forms of light, Antares would look perhaps 10 times brighter still. That's because it emits most of its energy in the infrared, wavelengths that are too long for the human eye to perceive. All stars emit radiation across the electromagnetic spectrum, from radio waves to X-rays. That includes the Sun. But the mix of wavelengths depends on the star's surface temperature, which we see as its color. Stars like the Sun are yellow-white. Their energy peaks at visible wavelengths, the type of energy our eyes have evolved to see. Stars that are hotter than the Sun look white or blue, but their light peaks beyond those colors, mainly in the ultraviolet, wavelengths that are much too short for us to see. Antares, on the other hand, is thousands of degrees cooler than the Sun, so it looks orange. But it emits most of its light in the infrared, and it produces a lot of it. The star is a supergiant, far bigger than the Sun. At visible wavelengths, it shines about 10,000 times brighter than the Sun. Throw in the infrared and all the other wavelengths, and it could be 100,000 times the Sun's total brightness. One of the true stunners in our part of the galaxy. Tomorrow, a planetary big bad wolf. And we have more skywatching tips and much more about our amazing universe in Stardate magazine. Details at stardate.org. For the McDonald Observatory, I'm Billy Henry.
5: You can listen to Stardate weekday mornings at the same time from the KEDT News Desk. I'm Rob Boskamp. Corpus Christi City Council met this week. Highlights include council members approving a 10-year extension of the city's incentive agreement with La Palmera. Mall officials can now move forward with redeveloping a former clothing store space into a sporting goods store. The city also voted to advance an application for federal funding to build a stretch of sidewalk to connect two areas of North Beach. Live streams and replays of the meetings are available on the city's official website and YouTube channel. And 3 News reports that Portland city leaders approved the first readings of the city's proposed fiscal year budget and tax rate on Tuesday. The proposed $58 million budget will be funded part and by property tax revenue. That said, city leaders approved the first reading of a proposed tax rate of about 78 cents, which is a 9% increase from the previous rate. And coming up on South Texas Midday, Spencer Chiok has your latest from the Lone Star State.
6: Ocean temperatures in the Gulf of Mexico are running about 2 degrees warmer than normal. Coming up today at noon on South Texas Midday, a look around the Lone Star State takes us to Galveston, where we'll learn about the harm of rising Gulf temperatures on the coral population with Houston Public Media's Juliana Washburn. Here's a preview.
7: When water is too warm, corals can lose their color, turning white due to stress. It's a process known as coral bleaching. Keisha Barr is the chair for coral reef and ocean health at the Heart Research Institute. She says if the water warms too much, the corals can die.
8: And that's what we're concerned about, is it's just getting too hot, too fast, and staying too hot for too long, and the corals aren't able to cope with that temperature increase.
7: Typically, average ocean temperatures along the Texas Gulf Coast range from 83 to 86 degrees Fahrenheit in September. Recent records have shown the water reaching up to 87 degrees this summer. Meteorologist Jeff Master says the Gulf has been warming at about twice the rate of the rest of the ocean.
9: The Gulf of Mexico is an isolated system, so when you get a heat wave over the center of the U.S. or the eastern U.S., you can heat up the Gulf rather quickly.
7: These rising temperatures are due to a combination of man-made climate change and natural weather variation, according to Masters. And he says we're in the midst of a particularly strong El Nino weather pattern, which means the warm water is pushed towards the Americas.
9: And the last time we had a super El Nino event back in 2015, it kind of permanently reset the climatology of the Gulf of Mexico in the winter, so that ocean temperatures since then have been a little over a degree Fahrenheit warmer.
7: Studies show that more than 50 days above 85 degrees could result in a bleaching year at the Flower Garden Bank Sanctuary. Keisha Barr says that while there haven't been that many coral bleaching events globally, researchers are seeing it happen more often and become more severe. A report released in September by the Global Coral Reef Monitoring Network found that a series of marine heat waves over the last three decades has triggered the loss of at least 9.5% of the world's corals.
8: So if we lose corals, they're essentially our canary in a coal mine, but in which we might lose other species associated with corals. So for example, there's certain fish that only feed on certain types of corals. And if you lose those corals, you lose those fish, which is really, really alarming.
6: More on what researchers are doing to fight coral bleaching today at noon on South Texas Midday.

0: Here we have the Skaters Waltz, Emil Waldteufel. That was Willy Boskoski leading the Monte Carlo Philharmonic Orchestra. I'm Kevin O'Connor. Have a great day.
1: And I'm Rob Boskamp. Good morning, South Texas. How are you doing? It's about 10 a.m. on this Wednesday, September 16th, and we're just moments away from performance today. We've got 2 hours of music headed your way, and support for performance today comes from the Morris L. Lichtenstein Jr. Foundation, a charitable organization dedicated to health, education, and the arts in South Texas. And we are just hours away from the KEDT Classic Brew. Well, more like a date and change, but it is going to be here before you know it. And it takes place tomorrow night at the Corpus Christi Museum of Science and History. 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
2: It's one part piano concerto, one part orchestral tone poem, and 100% thrilling. Music that imagines three nights in three ravishingly beautiful gardens in Spain. Music full of fiery flamenco rhythms. From APM American Public Media, this is Performance Today. I'm Valerie Kaler. Nights in the Gardens of Spain by Spanish composer Manuel de Falla. Coming up, a blazing performance from pianist Bertrand Chamailloux in concert with the Spanish National Orchestra. A recent performance in the ensemble's hometown of Madrid.
3: Live from NPR News in Washington, I'm Corva Coleman. The Trump administration is consulting with Congress about a large package of munitions for Israel. It's one of the largest single sales in recent years. NPR's Michelle Kellerman reports it includes a large number of 2,000-pound bombs.
4: The $2.8 billion package, first reported by The Washington Post and confirmed by NPR, would include 40,000 of those 2,000-pound bombs. The Biden administration had delayed a package of those munitions out of concern for civilian deaths in Gaza, but President Trump reversed that policy when he came back to office. The State Department wouldn't comment on pending sales. But on the Senate Foreign Relations Committee, Democrat Chris Van Hollen says he will work to stop the arms deal, while Israel's Prime Minister Benjamin Netanyahu, quote, keeps bombing Gaza and blocks justice for Americans killed on Netanyahu's watch. Michelle Kellerman, NPR News, the State Department.
3: European Commission President Ursula von der Leyen has proposed setting up a European Security Council. It would respond to repeated airspace violations,

0: The play was Quiet City by Irwin Shaw. The music, written by Aaron Copland. Here's the setup. Two characters in the big city, a young Jewish boy and an old man, poor and alone. The boy looks around, overwhelmed by steel and concrete, and he muses about his experiences to the sound of the trumpet. The English horn and strings provide a mournful voice for the old man, who finds no comfort in the lonely city. A quiet interlude, a lonely night in the city. Dima Slobodenyuk led the Aspen Festival Orchestra in Aaron Copland's Quiet City from a concert from just this past July at the Aspen Festival and School in Aspen, Colorado. J.D. Uchol was the English horn soloist and Anthony Limoncelli the trumpet soloist, highlighting one of the things that makes the Aspen Music Festival and school so important. Limoncelli is a professional, principal trumpet with the Cincinnati Symphony Orchestra. J.D. Uchol is still a student, currently pursuing a Master's of Music. He was the 2026 English Horn Fellow at Aspen. Opportunities for students to learn from and perform with professional musicians. Love you, Aspen. In a moment. Wait a second. I know this tune. How do I know this tune? This is Performance Today from APM.
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2: The Inheritors is a scathing social critique of the rich and powerful social class living in Fort Worth. Originally published in 1940, the book's realistic and unflattering depiction of the town's elite caused a scandal. The effort to buy up copies and ban the book meant it was largely unread and unknown. That is until now. I'm Angela Cocherga, rediscovering a lost book on the next Texas Standard.
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0: The English called it Follies. In Spain, it was La Folia. And the French called it Folie d'Espagne. In Italy, where Arcangelo Corelli lived and worked, it was La Folia. No matter the name, the song remains the same, more or less. La Folia is one of the oldest musical themes around. Notice I said theme and not song or melody. You can think of a theme as sort of a framework, the bones of a structure, and depending on who the architect is and what materials they use, the house will look quite different. Literally hundreds of composers have built their own domiciles on the framework of La Folia. Let's pop in for a visit to Arcangelo Corelli's place with a little bit of home renovation from arranger Andy Poxon. Violinist Anna Kiko Myers and pianist Fabio Bedini played Corelli's La Folia Sonata at the Lobero Theater in Santa Barbara, California.

0: And Kiko Myers and Fabio Bedini, violin, piano. They played Arcangelo Corelli's La Folia Sonata in that concert presented by the Community Arts Music Association of Santa Barbara. That sonata featured one of the 193 takes on La Folia, a tune that's given composers inspiration for something like five centuries. Vivaldi, Telemann, Salieri, Rachmaninoff, to name just a few, all apparently unable to resist that catnip of the simple but stately theme. Do you have a particular favorite La Folia? Tell me. 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Or you can call the PT listener line, which is always open, 866-943-4450. 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In a moment, listen, can you smell something? 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
2: 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I'm Jace Tunnell with the Heart Research Institute, inviting you to tune in to the KEDT Beach Report. 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
0: The Alhambra is a sprawling castle and fortress and palace built in the 1300s. It's on a hill overlooking the city of Granada, Spain. The Alhambra has inspired several great works, including a piece for piano and orchestra, what we're about to hear. It's called Nights in the Gardens of Spain by Manuel de Falla. It begins with a section inspired by a massive garden on the grounds of the Alhambra. The garden is bursting with color, flower beds of red and purple and orange framing a long pool of fresh, clear water. There are secret grottos and fruit trees, figs and grapes, oranges, lemons, persimmons. Walking there is a treat for the senses, visually beautiful and so aromatic. Pianist Bertrand Chamailloux gave this performance in Spain earlier this year. David Afkam leading the Spanish National Orchestra in Manuel de Falla's Nights in the Gardens of Spain.

0: Van Walter Faya said that piece was written to evoke places, sensations, and sentiments. The music has no pretensions to being descriptive. It's merely expressive. But something more than the sound of festivals and dances has inspired these evocations in sound, for melancholy and mystery have their part also. We just heard pianist Bertrand Chamayou with Nights in the Gardens of Spain by Manuel de Falla. David Afkam led the Spanish National Orchestra for that concert in Madrid. Love sharing concerts with you here on PT, and would love to share them with you in real life. Spring of 2027, we are heading abroad for a musical tour of Germany and Prague, three of the world's biggest festivals, other points of musical interest, great food, and more. Space is very limited for this trip. 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
1: 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I'm Rob Boskamp, and you're listening to your community on station, KEDT and KVRT-FM. And we hope to see you tomorrow night at the 30th annual KEDT Classic Brew, presented by Gulf Coast Growth Ventures. 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Now serving the Rio Grande Valley, it's about 11 o'clock, and you can always take us on the go with the KEDT app. Stay tuned, stay connected, and thanks for listening.
0: In Greek mythology, the changing of the seasons all centers around one woman, Persephone. She's been kidnapped by Hades, who takes her to the underworld to be his queen. Her mother, Demeter, is furious and wild with grief. Every green and growing thing on earth withers because of it. Eventually, a deal is struck with Hades. For half the year, Persephone will live above ground for spring and summer. And the rest of the year, Persephone returns to the underworld, making it winter and fall. From APM American Public Media, this is Performance Today. I'm Valerie Kaler. The world premiere of a piece called Persephone by James Stevenson, this hour on PT.
2: Live from NPR News in Washington, I'm Lakshmi Singh. Investors are predicting that the Federal Reserve will raise interest rates later today. NPR's Scott Horsley reports the central bank is trying to tamp down stubborn inflation.
3: Inflation has been above the Fed's 2% target for more than 5 years now. Price hikes accelerated during the spring and summer after the U.S. launched its war against Iran. Raising the Fed's benchmark interest rate won't do much to lower the price of gasoline or diesel fuel, which has surged to an all-time high, but it would signal that the central bank is serious about curbing inflation. Expectations for a rate hike jumped after a hawkish speech last month from Fed Chairman Kevin Warsh to an audience in Jackson Hole, Wyoming. Fed policymakers will also update their personal forecast today of where they think prices and interest rates will be going in the months and years ahead. Scott Horsley, NPR News, Washington.
2: Inflation, higher energy prices, U.S. military action in the Middle East are among the issues looming over the midterm elections less than 2 months away. NPR's Greg Myrie reports on new higher estimates on the cost of the Iran war.
4: One of them comes from the Congressional Budget Office and the other from the Pentagon's Inspector General. And both of these are independent, nonpartisan agencies. Both reports detail the extensive damage to U.S. bases and military equipment, like the U.S. naval base in Bahrain. And this is something the Pentagon has really not wanted to talk about. The Pentagon Inspector General said the Iranian strikes damaged and destroyed, quote, hundreds of buildings and structures at U.S. bases, and it listed eight countries in the region where this has happened.
2: NPR's Greg Myrie reporting. The Congressional Budget Office estimates

0: was kicked off Sheeran's tour for a politicized performance that included shouting "Free Palestine" on stage. In a statement posted on social media, Sheeran writes that the decision to remove Macklemore was made by the tour promoters. The promoter cited pressure from venue owners. All of the supporting acts leaving the tour expressed support for free speech and for the Palestinian people. Isabella Gomez Sarmiento, NPR News.
1: U.S. stocks are trading higher this hour with the Dow up slightly at 52,111. You're listening to NPR News. Investigators from both the National Transportation Safety Board and the Federal Aviation Administration are expected to arrive on the scene of two separate crashes that claimed the lives of at least five people in Los Angeles yesterday. It all began when an SUV slammed into a city bus. Local authorities say at least two people died, six were injured. Then a news helicopter used by NBC and Telemundo went down as it was covering the collision. Local officials say a reporter and a pilot were killed, as well as a third person on the ground. The cause of the helicopter crash is unknown. A new analysis shows 21 million women in the U.S. seeking low-cost birth control live in a county with limited access. Here's NPR's Selena Simmons-Duffin.
2: The new analysis comes from two reproductive health organizations, the Guttmacher Institute, which specializes in research, and Power to Decide, which does public education and advocacy. Together, they created interactive maps that show county by county the number of brick-and-mortar clinics that offer no and low-cost birth control, and the number of low-income women who self-identify in surveys as needing those services. Rachel Fay is with Power to Decide.
3: These maps are an attempt to visualize and to drive home the point that it is not actually a reality that everyone can just get access to contraception.
2: She plans to use the maps to advocate for more funding for family planning across the country. Selena Simmons-Duffin, NPR News, Washington.
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5: From APM, American Public Media, this is Performance Today. I'm Valerie Kaler. So glad to have you here for our musical adventures and discoveries. Richard Strauss wrote his four last songs in 1948. Strauss was 84 years old, fully aware that he was near the end himself. And this would turn out to be the final major work he finished before his own passing the very next year. There are four beautifully sad songs reflecting on the end of life. One of the songs is called September. On a literal level, the words are about summer passing into fall, flowers filling with cold rain. Cellist Andrew Yee recently reimagined the song September with her cello, in effect singing the line written for soprano. She told us about the feeling of playing this.
6: There was something really gratifying about sitting in front of this orchestra and just wailing on these, like, really high soprano lines and making it sound natural. I think that was one of those moments of transformational sort of trance joy for me.
5: Let's hear cellist Andrew Yee reimagining a song by Richard Strauss. She's joined by the Experiential Orchestra and Novus New York. Conductor James Blatchley led this performance at Trinity Church Wall Street in New York City. Andrew Yee playing September from Four Last Songs by Richard Strauss.

0: Richard Strauss wrote that music for soprano and orchestra. Andrew Yee thought it would sound beautiful with cello playing the vocal part and made that arrangement. September, from the four last songs by Richard Strauss. Andrew Yee played cello, conductor James Blatchley there with the Experiential Orchestra and Novus New York, a concert at St. Paul's Chapel in New York City. Thanks to Trinity Church New York City for sharing that concert recording. In a moment, remarkably upbeat music, I dare say, given the circumstances. This is Performance Today from APM.
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0: Let's drop in on a concert in Lexington, Massachusetts. Lexington Symphony playing music by an English composer, Lennox Barclay, born in 1903. Would have become the ninth Earl of Barclay with a big estate to his name, except that he was born before his parents were married, so no official inheritance. No matter, Lennox Barclay did just fine, thank you. Graduated from Oxford, came into his own as a composer in the 1930s and 40s, and for 22 years, Lennox Barclay was a professor at the Royal Academy of Music in London. We're about to hear a piece he wrote in 1943, music that I find remarkably upbeat given what was happening in London at that time. The Blitz had ended, but the war was still very much on. Blackouts and rationing and German raids. But this divertimento remains somehow serene and detached from the realities of war. Jonathan McPhee leading the Lexington Symphony in concert in Lexington, Massachusetts. This is the Divertimento by Sir Lennox Barclay.

0: I wonder if there is a more upbeat piece of music written in England in 1943. Lennox Barclay composed that Divertimento in London in 1943. We heard it from a recent concert in Lexington, Massachusetts. Conductor Jonathan McPhee with the Lexington Symphony. The Divertimento was premiered as part of a 1943 concert at the Bedford Corn Exchange, big building about a two-hour drive north of London. The Bedford Corn Exchange was a place of business, as the name implies, and it was also meant to be a concert hall. For a couple years during the Second World War, when it was too dangerous to be in London, it was the home of the BBC Symphony Orchestra. It's still there, still a concert venue north of London, the Bedford Corn Exchange. In a moment, an innocent day picking flowers goes south, like really south. This is Performance Today from APM.
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4: The Inheritors is a scathing social critique of the rich and powerful social class living in Fort Worth. Originally published in 1940, the book's realistic and unflattering depiction of the town's elite caused a scandal. The effort to buy up copies and ban the book meant it was largely unread and unknown. That is until now. I'm Angela Cocherga, rediscovering a lost book on the next Texas Standard.
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0: There's a Greek myth that explains the changing of the seasons. It all centers around one woman named Persephone. The story begins innocently enough. Persephone is picking flowers in a field. But then she is tricked and kidnapped by Hades, who takes her to the underworld to be his queen. Her mother, Demeter, furious. She causes a famine on Earth, being the goddess of agriculture and growing things and all. But Persephone, she starts to kind of like being treated like a queen. She actually falls in love with Hades. Her parents desperately want her back, so they strike a deal with Hades. Here's the compromise. Persephone gets to be queen of the underworld with Hades for half the year, which creates fall and winter on Earth. And when Persephone returns above ground, the seasons change to spring and summer. That myth was part of the inspiration for this piece by James Stevenson. It's called Persephone. Let's hear the world premiere from a concert in Houston, Texas. Conductor Deliana Lazarova leading members of ROCO, Houston's Chamber Orchestra, on this musical journey to the underworld and back. The piece begins with Persephone picking flowers in the field.

Composer James Stevenson liked imagining what might have happened before Aaron Copland's iconic Appalachian Spring. He turned to the myth of Persephone for inspiration and created that musical journey into the underworld and back. It begins and ends with Persephone picking flowers in the field in spring. In between, there's unexpected love, fighting between the gods, and the compromises that explain the turning of the seasons. That was the world premiere of Persephone by James Stevenson. Deliana Lazarova led members of ROCO, Houston's Chamber Orchestra, in concert at the Rothko Chapel in Houston, Texas. New music with strong connections to Aaron Copland's Appalachian Spring. Stevenson created a three-note Persephone motif from the last three flute notes of Appalachian Spring. That motif begins his new piece and is heard throughout. He also incorporated some chords from Copland's work, heard when Persephone is in the underworld. Stevenson said it was his way to remind listeners that this entire piece is based on Copland's genius. What did you think of that world premiere? Persephone by James Stevenson. Drop us a note, use the contact button on our website at yourclassical.org/performance today. We would love to hear from you.

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1: And a good afternoon. I hope you enjoyed Performance Today. We've had another 2 hours of it, and we'll have another 2 hours at 10 a.m. tomorrow. Actually, later this evening, you can check out the encore. 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And also, we hope they'll join us for the KEDT Classic Brew. 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
4: Live from NPR News, I'm Lakshmi Singh. Borrowing costs could be rising in the U.S. The Federal Reserve is widely expected to increase its benchmark interest rate by a quarter percentage point to a range between 3.75% and 4% by the time it ends its latest meeting in Washington, D.C. today. Meanwhile, more people than expected opted to dine out last month. As NPR's Alina Selyukh reports, restaurant spending is a key economic measure of retail sales from the Commerce Department.
5: Retail sales grew 1.2% from July to August. That marked a recovery from a dip in spending we saw between June and July. Federal data shows that people spent more across the board, buying clothes and electronics and likely school supplies for back to school. Compared to a year earlier, spending grew 6%. Higher prices are part of the story, with people spending more somewhat because things are costing more. Spending at gas stations is one prime example. Sales there surged 21% in August compared to August of last year, but the price of gasoline was up even more than that last month, suggesting some people might in fact be buying less. Spending at restaurants and bars grew nearly 6%. Alina Selyukh, NPR News.
4: A majority of the House of Representatives has again called for the president to end the U.S. war with Iran. The conflict has never been authorized by Congress as required by the Constitution and federal statute. More from NPR's Eric McDaniel.
6: The war with Iran is an unpopular conflict led by an unpopular president and has, according to the nonpartisan staff at the Congressional Budget Office, contributed to rising prices in the U.S. That makes it an issue on the campaign trail. Tuesday's vote saw seven Republicans join all Democrats to oppose the conflict, and it put all House lawmakers on the record again ahead of November voting. The president isn't expected to sign the measure if it ever does make it to his desk. The vote also comes after Republican Representative Thomas Massey of Kentucky introduced impeachment charges against the Secretary of Defense, Pete Hegseth, in part over the administration's conduct in the war. Eric McDaniel, NPR News in Washington.
4: The European Union has invited Canada to become the first associate member of the bloc. Terry Schultz reports from Brussels.
7: The EU and Canada have both been on the receiving end of President Trump's threats and tariffs and have

0: It's NPR. 500 U.S. colleges and universities share one alarming distinction. At least 40% of recent students who borrowed federal loans are not paying them back. Our Corey Turner reports on a new NPR analysis of federal student loan data.
1: The Education Department only recently started publishing schools' non-payment rates, meaning the share of a school's recent borrowers who are at least 3 months late on their loan payments. One pattern jumps out from the data. The nation's private for-profit schools had non-payment rates twice as high as public and private non-profit schools. And of the schools with the highest non-payment rates, where at least 40% of borrowers are struggling, the vast majority are, again, private for-profit schools, many of them marketing short-term career training to low-income students. Corey Turner, NPR News.
0: The literary world celebrating the legacy of Pulitzer Prize-winning author Annie Dillard, who died yesterday at the age of 81. Atalka Lahosky has this remembrance.
2: Annie Dillard wrote Pilgrim at Tinker Creek, An American Childhood, and The Writing Life. When she was not writing, as she told NPR in 2016, she loved playing baseball.
3: I didn't quit until my 50s. When I'd go down for the grounder and it would just go under my glove. And I thought, well, that was a fluke. And then the next one went under my glove, and the next one went under my glove. And what it was my pot belly.
2: Annie Dillard's many awards included the 2014 National Humanities Medal. For NPR News, I'm Atalka Lahosky.
0: It's NPR News.
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5: The shores of the Gulf of Mexico continue to be a popular tourist destination. And if you have visited recently, maybe you've noticed the water being slightly warmer than normal. The effects of that temperature bump coming up on South Texas Midday. Today's Wednesday, September 16th, 2026. I'm Spencer Chiak. We'll take a look around the Lone Star State and learn more about coral bleaching coming up. But first, today's headlines.
6: From the KEDT News Desk, I'm Rob Boskamp. These are your headlines. Corpus Christi City Council met Tuesday. Highlights included council members approving a 10-year extension of the city's incentive agreement with La Palmera. Mall officials can now move forward with redeveloping a former clothing store space into a sporting goods store. The city also voted to advance an application for federal funding to build a stretch of sidewalk to connect two areas of North Beach. Live streams and replays of the meetings are available on the city's official website and YouTube channel. 3 News reports that Portland city leaders approved the first readings of the city's proposed fiscal year budget and tax rate Tuesday. The proposed $58 million will be funded in part by property tax revenue. That said, city leaders also approved the first reading of a proposed tax rate of about 78 cents, which is a 9% increase from the previous rate. Portland City Manager Randy White told 3 News that a tax rate increase would be used to help fund city projects such as a brackish well water desalination plant. If passed, the budget would take effect October 1st. The new tax rate would take effect on January 1st. Tuesday was National Voter Registration Day. Are you registered to vote, or are you on the voter suspense list? KERA's Alexis Jones reports with the Texas midterms almost here. Double-checking might be more important than you think.
7: Nearly 1.2 million voters in Texas, almost 130,000 in Dallas County alone, were placed on voter suspense lists after local officials could not confirm their addresses by mail. While the suspense list has hit the headlines lately, it's nothing new. Created in response to the National Voter Registration Act, it's been around since 1995. Alicia Pierce, spokesperson for the Texas Secretary of State's office, says it's a way to make sure voters' right to cast a ballot is not immediately revoked.
8: The numbers we're seeing right now are consistent with where we would expect them to be in the election cycle. In fact, they're maybe even down a little bit. So this is nothing to be scared of or nervous about.
7: Pierce says having over a million people on the list was not shocking. These individuals have to update their information before October 5th or risk losing their voting eligibility for the upcoming election. For KERA News, I'm Alexis Jones.
6: And KRGV reports that a folklorico dance group from South Texas College is heading to DFW this weekend, and one of the stops is Arlington's AT&T Stadium.

0: 32 dancers from the group will perform at a Dallas Cowboys game on Sunday. The group will first take the stage on Saturday for an FC Dallas soccer match in Frisco. From the KEDT News Desk, I'm Rob Boskamp. These have been your headlines.
1: Let's take a look around the Lone Star State. Ocean temperatures in the Gulf are running about 2 degrees warmer than normal. Those warming temperatures can harm coral reefs, with ripple effects to sea life and the economy. Houston Public Media's Juliana Washburn reports researchers are closely monitoring reefs as the Gulf endures some of its hottest weeks of the summer.
2: On a blistering hot day in Galveston, the inside of Moody Gardens Aquarium is cool. An excited little boy stomps around, pointing at the different fish, the penguins, leaving fingerprints on the glass. Right next to those exhibits is a small lab, tucked into the walls of the aquarium where a team of scientists works to rehabilitate corals from the Gulf.
3: We feed them everyday amino acids.
2: That's Brooke Zarita. She's an aquarium curator.
3: And then once a week, we have the really heavy feed with all of those supplements, as well as either some krill or some other kind of protein for them, just to give them that little bit of boost.
2: Corals are tiny, tube-shaped animals, and they need that food, so they're strong enough to build the sprawling reefs that are home to about a quarter of marine species. At the lab, Zarita and other scientists work to help sick and dying coral recover to full health.
3: Basically, the idea is for us to be a safe haven for these corals.
2: The corals come from the Flower Garden Banks National Marine Sanctuary. It's about 100 miles off the coast. The sanctuary is home to over 100,000 acres of coral reef. Zarita says they're keeping a close eye on coral reefs in the sanctuary now, especially as Gulf waters warm. When water is too warm, corals can lose their color, turning white due to stress. It's a process known as coral bleaching. Keisha Barr is the chair for coral reef and ocean health at the Heart Research Institute. She says if the water warms too much, the corals can die.
4: And that's what we're concerned about, is it's just getting too hot, too fast, and staying too hot for too long, and the corals aren't able to cope with that temperature increase.
2: Typically, average ocean temperatures along the Texas Gulf Coast range from 83 to 86 degrees Fahrenheit in September. Recent records have shown the water reaching up to 87 degrees this summer. Meteorologist Jeff Master says the Gulf has been warming at about twice the rate of the rest of the ocean.
5: The Gulf of Mexico is an isolated system, so when you get a heat wave over the center of the U.S. or the eastern U.S., you can heat up the Gulf rather quickly.
2: These rising temperatures are due to a combination of man-made climate change and natural weather variation, according to Masters. And he says we're in the midst of a particularly strong El Nino weather pattern, which means the warm water is pushed towards the Americas.
5: And the last time we had a super El Nino event back in 2015, it kind of permanently reset the climatology of the Gulf of Mexico in the winter, so that ocean temperatures since then have been a little over a degree Fahrenheit warmer.
2: Studies show that more than 50 days above 85 degrees could result in a bleaching year at the Flower Garden Bank Sanctuary. Keisha Barr says that while there haven't been that many coral bleaching events globally, researchers are seeing it happen more often and become more severe. A report released in September by the Global Coral Reef Monitoring Network found that a series of marine heat waves over the last 3 decades has triggered the loss of at least 9.5% of the world's corals.
4: So if we lose corals, they're essentially our canary in the coal mine, but in which we might lose other species associated with corals. So for example, there's certain fish that only feed on certain types of corals. And if you lose those corals, you lose those fish, which is really, really alarming.
2: Researchers with the National Oceanic and Atmospheric Administration, or NOAA, report that coral reef ecosystems at the Flower Garden Bank Sanctuary have a nearly $20 billion economic and social impact a year. Barr says that includes supporting other marine species.
4: And as well as a lot of our medicine and our new discoveries have been associated with coral reefs.
2: She says all of that is at risk. Last month, NOAA issued a level 1 bleaching alert for the sanctuary.
4: Meaning that there'll be pretty significant bleaching occurring there, and it's a estimated to occur within the next 4 weeks.
2: Now, that hasn't happened yet. Barr says the reefs are significantly deeper in the water, which helps keep them cool and provides a buffer between the hot surface water. Because of that buffer, researchers say bleaching at the sanctuary doesn't usually happen until mid-September or early October. Back at the aquarium lab, Brooke Zarita says researchers are ready to help the reefs if a bleaching event does happen.
3: Here, if we do get corals that are bleached, we can feed them every day. We can make sure we get them what they need.
2: As they recover, the corals regain their color, going from a pale white to healthy shades of brown, tan, green, and orange. Eventually, researchers can return them to their sanctuary. Zarita says they're working toward breeding and planting new corals that are more heat resistant.
3: So when we do go out planting, hopefully the next generation of corals will be a little bit more resilient to these warming temperatures.
2: Barr says reducing carbon emissions in the atmosphere and slowing the rate of global warming would help them hold on. A recent report by the United Nations Environment Program says global warming is set to cross 1.5 degrees Celsius above pre-industrial levels, likely within the next few years. Researchers say there's a low possibility of corals surviving this century if temperatures stay that high or go above that level. Barr says a little cooling would go a long way for corals, which are among the oldest species on Earth, dating back to before the dinosaurs.
4: It becomes very important for these very sensitive species that have existed for over 500 million years. So it's very important that we try to do what we can to help make sure that they're going to be there for future generations.
2: On a smaller scale, Zarita says little things can help too, like donating to a conservation fund or using less plastic.
3: You can make a difference, but it doesn't have to be big. We just have to work together to make that difference.
2: From the Galveston County Bureau, I'm Juliana Washburn, News 88.7.
1: 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I'm Spencer Chiok.
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7: This is the Composer's Datebook for September 16th. I'm John Burge. On today's date, in 1925, Vincent Heumann's musical No No Nanette opened on Broadway after a trial run in Detroit and additional preview stagings in Chicago and London. Tunes from No No Nanette even reached the Soviet Union, although occasionally something was lost in the translation. For example, in Russia, the musical's popular foxtrot, T for Two, was called Tahiti Trot. Late in 1927, on a dare from conductor Nikolai Malko, a 21-year-old Soviet composer named Dmitri Shostakovich orchestrated this tune in just 1 hour. Malko was so pleased that he performed the orchestration the following year, and Shostakovich, who had a soft spot for musicals and operettas, incorporated his Tahiti Trot into his new ballet called The Age of Gold. Just 3 years later, however, Soviet authorities decided that the foxtrot was just one more vestige of Western decadence, and Shostakovich quickly moved to disassociate himself from anything remotely connected to Broadway. His name even appeared on an open letter suggesting, "Only after thorough and widespread educational work on the class essence of light music will we succeed in liquidating it from Soviet society." In other words, "Nyet, nyet" to Nanette. Composer's Datebook is produced by APM, American Public Media, in collaboration with the American Composers Forum, reminding you that all music was once new.

0: It is 12:19 on this Wednesday. Good afternoon, South Texas. How are you doing this week? We're halfway there, and I'm Rob Boskamp. 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Their production of the musical comedy The Addams Family opens on September 25th and runs through October 25th. Call 361-888-7469 for information. The Beeville Art Museum host has a new exhibit opening this Saturday, and that will run through December 12th. The show is entitled Reflections in Nature and features the work of L. Chu and Frank Klein. The 38th Annual Hummerbird Celebration will kick off tomorrow, hosted by the Rockport Fulton Chamber of Commerce. And the party will run through Sunday and feature a number of presentations. For more information, visit rockportfulton.org/hummerbird-celebration. The Del Mar Art Faculty Art Show will open in the Kane Art Gallery with a reception for the artist on Friday from 6 to 8 p.m. The exhibit runs through November 18th. Texas A&M Corpus Christi continues its fall 2026 exhibition season with the Oso Bay Biennial 24 Soy de Tejas, a nationally acclaimed survey of contemporary Texas Latinx art curated by San Antonio-based independent curator Rigoberto Luna. The exhibition marks the inaugural presentation in Tammy CC's new downtown gallery, and it'll also be presented across both the university's Wild Gallery and the downtown space. The biennial is now open. And it is Wednesday. You know what that means. The Art Center of Corpus Christi will host their weekly Grow Local Market with free family art time and open galleries from 5 to 8 p.m. That is your community arts calendar for this Wednesday, September 16th. It's 12:21.
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0: Time now for some classical music. We'll be hearing selections from Maria Bachmann from the album The Red Violin. Also, John Klibanoff on the piano. We'll be hearing selections from Copland, Ravel, and Gershwin, among several other artists. But that said, let's dive in.

0: Charles Mackeras and the Prague Chamber Orchestra, the Rondo Movement from the very large Serenade No. 7 in D, the Haffner Serenade, written by Mozart. And it was written for the occasion of a wedding in the Haffner family. It was commissioned by Sigmund Haffner, who was a friend of Mozart's and also his contemporary. And his sister, Maria Elizabeth Haffner, was getting married. And that music was performed the evening before at the wedding on the 21st of July, 1776.
1: Good afternoon. I'm Joe Smichel, and you were listening to the Red Violin performed by Maria Bachmann on violin and John Klibanoff on piano. Right here on your community-owned station from the KEDT Center for Educational Broadcasting on the campuses of Del Mar College, KEDT FM 90.3 in Corpus Christi, and KVRT FM 90.7 in Victoria, now serving the Rio Grande Valley. 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

0: Stardate September 16th. The moon huddles close to the heart of the Scorpion this evening, the star Antares. It's among the 15 brightest star systems in the night sky. If our eyes could see all forms of light, Antares would look perhaps 10 times brighter still. That's because it emits most of its energy in the infrared, wavelengths that are too long for the human eye to perceive. All stars emit radiation across the electromagnetic spectrum, from radio waves to X-rays. That includes the Sun. But the mix of wavelengths depends on the star's surface temperature, which we see as its color. Stars like the Sun are yellow-white. Their energy peaks at visible wavelengths, the type of energy our eyes have evolved to see. Stars that are hotter than the Sun look white or blue, but their light peaks beyond those colors, mainly in the ultraviolet, wavelengths that are much too short for us to see. Antares, on the other hand, is thousands of degrees cooler than the Sun, so it looks orange. But it emits most of its light in the infrared, and it produces a lot of it. The star is a supergiant, far bigger than the Sun. At visible wavelengths, it shines about 10,000 times brighter than the Sun. Throw in the infrared and all the other wavelengths, and it could be 100,000 times the Sun's total brightness. One of the true stunners in our part of the galaxy. Tomorrow, a planetary big bad wolf. And we have more skywatching tips and much more about our amazing universe in Stardate magazine. Details at stardate.org. For the McDonald Observatory, I'm Billy Henry.
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2: 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Coming up is Here and Now.
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4: From NPR and WBUR Boston, I'm Robin Young.
5: And I'm Scott Tong. This is Here and Now. Coming up, as some American voices call for an AI slowdown, Chinese AI companies are working hard to catch up.
6: China is more in control of its own destiny when it comes to AI than probably ever before.
4: Also, the Iran war has already cost taxpayers more than $30 billion, and that number is growing by $250 million a day. And Jesse Appel became a rare American Mandarin-speaking comic in China. There were bumps, like when he wanted to travel to Sichuan to see pandas.
7: The word for panda is xiongmao, and the word for chest hair is xiongmao. So I called the travel agency, and I was like, I would like to see the chest hair.
4: Coming up Here and Now.
5: After this news.
8: Live from NPR News, I'm Lakshmi Singh. The Federal Reserve is defying President Trump's repeated calls to lower interest rates. Instead, for the first time in more than 3 years, the central bank's raising them. NPR's Scott Horsley reports on the Fed's decision today to stick with its strategy to bring down inflation.
9: The central bank raised its benchmark interest rate by a quarter percentage point. The move, which was widely expected, will make it more expensive to borrow money, to buy a car or grow a business or carry a balance on your credit card. The Fed is trying to combat stubborn inflation, which has been rekindled by the U.S. war with Iran. Gasoline prices are averaging well above $4 a gallon, and diesel fuel is at a record high of $6.31 a gallon. Raising interest rates won't necessarily bring lower prices at the gas pump, but it may help tamp down demand. Retail sales data released earlier today show consumers continued to spend freely in August, even as prices rose faster than wages. Scott Horsley, NPR News, Washington.
8: In remarks a short time ago, Fed Chair Kevin Warsh defended the rate hike as a means of ensuring price stability. He says inflation is too high and has been for too long. The economic fallout of the war is a major consideration for many voters who will decide the makeup of Congress come November. House Speaker Mike Johnson said today he was canceling legislative business starting tomorrow and sending lawmakers to the campaign trail.
10: It's time for our members to go home to their districts and make their case to the American people, to go and explain all the great things we've done.
8: The House Speaker also expressed solidarity with Defense Secretary Pete Hegseth. This week, Republican Congressman Thomas Massie introduced 8 articles of impeachment against Hegseth. Speaker Johnson says that will be tabled, but probably not until lawmakers get back. Israel continues to launch near-daily attacks in Gaza. Its health ministry says at least 9 people were killed in strikes in the past 24 hours. The attacks come as Israel continues to reject a U.S. proposal that would see Hamas disarm alongside an Israeli withdrawal from Gaza. NPR's Anas Baba has details.
11: The aid group, Medical Aid for Palestinians, known as MAP, says a 65-year-old man was shot and killed inside a health clinic by an Israeli quadcopter in northern Gaza on Tuesday. That same day, an Israeli airstrike killed a 23-year-old paramedic. Video shows a 15-year-old boy running to the body before he too was killed in what's known as a double tap strike. Gaza's health ministry says a man and an 8-year-old girl were killed and 14 others wounded when Israeli fired 3 missiles on a tent. Israel's military says that attack killed a Hamas commander in the south, the third this week. Israel defense minister said after the attack that, quote, Hamas won't be in Gaza. Anas Baba, NPR News, Gaza.
8: From Washington, this is NPR News.
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funding that enables us to keep bringing you stories about birds and nature that delight and educate. 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I'm Michael Stein.

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1: This is your South Texas weather update. Besides a possible stray shower across the region, it's been a mix of sun and clouds on this Wednesday. Highs remain in the 90s and triple digits. Heat index values in the Rio Grande Valley in the 110s. It's warm and muggy across the region. Thankfully, we'll get some relief from the heat this evening. Lows are expected to drop down to the lower 80s. I'm Rob Boskamp, and that is your South Texas weather update. It's now time for the Texas Standard.
2: From Hamlin to Hockley, Claude to Castroville, data centers are changing the landscape of Texas and demanding its resources, though no one knows exactly how much. It's the Texas Standard for Wednesday, September 16th. I'm Laura Rice. Now, data centers have less than a month to respond to a state survey of their water use or face penalty. That's according to a new order from Governor Greg Abbott. Water use by data centers in drought-prone Texas has been on the radar of the Texas Water Development Board long before they started to pop up across the state by the dozens. The state agency tasked with overseeing the state's water planning process has been asking for monthly water use information from data centers since 2020. But as the number of data centers has grown from just a handful to hundreds, compliance has dropped significantly. I don't have to tell you that water is precious in this state. The latest drought monitor map shows the portion of the state in some stage of drought is nearing 75%, and our aquifers often need rain in just the right place to refill. So what's the governor's proposal for tracking the water use of these facilities? Alejandra Martinez has been covering this for the Texas Tribune. Ale, welcome back to the Texas Standard.
3: Thanks for having me, Laura.
2: Well, tell us a little more about the Water Development Board. In general, what is it that they do?
3: Yeah, so this is a state agency that's really tasked with planning for our future water needs. So what that entails is a five-year process where the state agency has divided the state into regions, and those regions look into their water needs. Those regions inform the state water board on our future needs. And part of that information, along with those regional groups' pointers, is this statewide water survey. So this has long been part of the state's water planning process. It asks for where they get that water from. Is it surface water? Is it groundwater? And particularly for data centers, since 2020, the State Water Board has been asking for this monthly information at a yearly basis. And as data centers grow, I think the first survey was in 2020. It was only like two or three facilities. And that number has grown to now in 2025, 367 operating data centers. I want to be clear on that. These are not planned data centers that we'll be seeing in the next 3 to 5 years. These are data centers that are currently operating. And of those operating data centers this year, that 367 number, only 30% of those have responded to the water survey. So this is where the governor comes in, asking for those responses.
2: Mm-hmm. So these are state mandated surveys. You just said everybody's supposed to report this. Why have so few data centers been responding?
3: I mean, it's really about the follow through. I mean, the state water code says that, you know, people who are sent the survey must fill it out and submit it or face a Class C misdemeanor. During these legislative interim hearings that we've been having in Austin at the Capitol, where lawmakers are asking state agencies and asking data centers for more information on their water use, there have been questions that have popped up of how many, you know, data centers have filled out this survey, why haven't they, and isn't this required? And have we been enforcing this requirement? And the plain and simple is, we don't really know, but likely not. The Texas Water Development Board has told me that, you know, we are not a regulatory agency. We cannot do enforcement actions. That is up to local authorities and district courts. But this is the thing. The thing is that, you know, the State Water Board is also not

0: telling people who is complying or, you know, filling out these surveys. So there's a real disconnect right there on, you know, how will local law enforcement and local district courts and so forth know who is filling this out and who to, I guess, chase on, you know, on this enforcement aspect.
1: All right. So I mentioned this less than a month deadline. What does Governor Greg Abbott's order do, and what does it give the Water Development Board some more teeth to sort of fight this fight?
0: Yeah, that's a great question. I mean, it's really unclear. The governor is really just telling the board to compel data centers to fill out the survey, which to me, that just sounds like encourage them, which the board says they have. They have mailed the survey. They have contacted these data center facilities. They did say at an interim hearing that, they have gotten, some responses back, but sometimes it's unclear if they're mailing or, the survey to the right people. It seems to me that they just are trying to gather this information through, the information that's available on these facilities' websites, right? And so they mail it to their address on the website, and it's unclear if they receive it.
1: Well, I guess backing up, can you help us grasp just how much water we think data centers use, and why not knowing is such a big issue?
0: Yeah, so, I mean, according to the 2025 survey results, the data centers that did fill out the survey, many of them were located in the North Texas region. They were using millions of gallons. I'm thinking about the biggest water user was a Badir facility in Rockdale, actually, and that facility used 300 million gallons. So that's an equivalent of the total water use of like a small town in Texas. In terms of what we are to see, that is like the big question mark, because it really depends on, obviously, the cooling technology. The biggest need for data centers water use is the cooling technology that they use, and data centers are moving from, traditional methods that use a lot of water to a method that circulates and recycles that water. But experts say that the trade-off is they will need more energy to power that, and that indirect water use is also something that we need to dig into. So there's a lot of question marks on like what these hyperscale future planned proposed data centers will use. But the only information the state has to plan for future water needs, which is why water experts are really hoping and want, top officials to push and like regulate data centers to submit this information, because we might be planning for a future where we think we're going to have more water, but in reality, we will have some shortages in some aspects, because we can't plan without knowing the full picture.
1: Alejandra Martinez covers the environment for the Texas Tribune. We'll share her latest reporting at texasstandard.org. 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
0: Thank you.
1: If you do an internet search for the benefits of preschool, dozens of studies pop up claiming lifelong benefits. So expanding access to Texas kids is universally considered a great thing. But KERA's Sujatha Dand reports a Texas plan to do just this by encouraging school districts to partner with private child care centers is having some unintended consequences.
2: In 1954, class of 57, Wall of Fame.
3: Gwendolyn Sneed points to photographs of children dressed in caps and gowns on the wall of Good Street Learning Center in South Dallas. The Baptist Church opened the nursery in 1952, when Dallas schools were still segregated. For generations, it's provided South Dallas families a safe place for their children to learn.
2: And look how large those graduating classes were.
3: Decades ago, the school had more than 60 preschoolers a year. Today, Sneed has just 5 in her 4-year-old preschool class. Enrollment never recovered from the pandemic, and now she says there's another challenge: free public pre-K from Good Street's longtime partner, Dallas ISD.
2: It's more like a competition now. They need seats filled. We need seats filled.
3: That's why Good Street partnered with Dallas ISD when the district reached out in 2008. Sneed says she had already been losing kids to the district's free pre-K program.
2: The school district had literally taken children from us when they began enrolling four-year-olds. And so I had an empty classroom all of a sudden, because we can't compete with free.
3: Under the partnership, children enroll in Dallas ISD but stay at Good Street. The district provides the certified teacher, while Good Street offers before and after school care for a fee. Texas wants more arrangements like this one. Last year, the state supported more than 200 new partnership classrooms. At the same time, more 3- and 4-year-olds are moving to full-day pre-K on public school campuses. An early education policy expert, Alyssa Morton, says that's had an unintended consequence for community child care centers.
4: 3- and 4-year-olds really anchor the business model for child care.
3: Older preschoolers need fewer teachers than babies and toddlers, so they cost less to take care of. Morton says their tuition helps offset the higher cost of caring for younger children. Take those 3- and 4-year-olds away, and centers may have to raise prices for everyone else.
4: And then it gets harder and harder to find childcare, which impacts workforce participation, but it also impacts cost of living and sort of whether people can afford to live in your city.
3: Dallas ISD was entering these public-private partnerships long before the state began pushing districts to expand them. Assistant Superintendent Debbie Ramos says the district helps its partners recruit families and fill seats. She says their enrollment challenges reflect a broader demographic change.
5: We're seeing a decline in birth rates, and just that as a district is, you know, trickling down to everybody.
3: Ramos says the district is trying to keep community centers viable, and now the state is directing more money to that effort, too. Last year, lawmakers began requiring districts to pass most of the state funding for each pre-K student onto their child care partners. But some longtime providers worry it's not enough.
6: I want to be like a little kid. We were here first.
3: Muriel Webb is the director of Braswell Kids Childcare, another Dallas ISD partner near Fair Park. She says she and Good Street have been caring for South Dallas children long before families had other options. With public pre-K programs, she says they are losing too many kids.
7: It's killing childcare facilities. It's killing. It's choking.
3: As Texas expands free public pre-K, she wants to make sure those community centers that have served neighborhoods for generations aren't left behind. I'm Sujatha Dand in Dallas.
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0: It's the Texas Standard. I'm David Brown. A coalition of advocacy groups and the city of Denver have filed a lawsuit trying to block the Trump administration from deploying armed immigration and customs enforcement agents to polling sites during the upcoming midterm elections. Texas Public Radio's David Martin Davies says the complaint cites previous ICE activity in Texas.
1: Last May, during early voting for the Texas primary runoff, at least one ICE agent appeared in the parking lot of the Las Palmas Branch Library, a San Antonio Westside polling location. A DPS trooper stopped a man wanted on a warrant for breaking into a vehicle. ICE came to the scene after the suspect could not provide identification. Miriam Dezzini-Dorsch, vice president of litigation at Common Cause, said the presence of armed federal agents at polling places would violate the law that protects voters from intimidation.
2: The law for the past 160 years explicitly prohibits armed officers from going to polling places. We have observed from various actions from this administration that they are not following that law.
1: Common Cause, along with LULAC, Unidos US, and the City of Denver, are suing to declare unlawful any plans to have armed agents at polling places and to prohibit federal officers from carrying weapons near voting locations. Secretary of Homeland Security Mark Wayne Mullen said recently that ICE officers could enter polling places to serve warrants or to respond to a specific threat. Former White House strategist Steve Bannon has called on ICE to surround the polls.
2: What we're observing is that this is a policy that has been followed this year, contradicts the law. And so we are hopeful that the law is on our side and the voters will prevail.
1: Trump administration officials have denied that they're planning to deploy ICE agents to the polls. I'm David Martin Davies in San Antonio.

0: and you are listening to the Texas Standard. Well, all summer long, Texans have been hearing recommendations like stay indoors, drink lots of water, check on your neighbors. It's how many Texas municipalities are trying to keep folks safe through the scorching heat. But what about those people you see out for a run in the middle of triple-digit temperatures? What could drive them to get out there in the heat anyway, despite all these warnings? KUT's Luz Moreno Lozano, who's training for a marathon, takes us behind the scenes of her run club.
1: Even in the unbearable heat, getting together for a Saturday morning long run is a ritual. I set my alarm for 4:45, force feed myself a banana and a protein bar, and try to hydrate as much as I can on the drive in. This is pretty much what most Saturday mornings look like for the dozens of foolish people I run with. This summer, several of us have chosen to marathon train. We signed up for a race set for the first weekend of October, the Medtronic Twin Cities Marathon in Minneapolis. That means hardcore running is taking place in the thick of the summer heat in Austin. On this particular July Saturday morning, it's already 76 degrees at 7 a.m. Humidity is 97%, so it really feels much hotter than that. Now, I know what you're thinking. Luz, there has to be a better way. Treadmills are cool, right? Or what if you just did a half marathon? Well, it's just not what we've chosen to do. This will be my 7th marathon, and I enjoy being able to push new limits and do it with the people that I love.
2: All right, let's do it.
3: Yep.
1: On this run, I've agreed to pace a 10-minute per mile group, so I line up at the front of the pack, and we begin our 10-mile journey along the Ann and Roy Butler Hike and Bike Trail east. It's a new route for us, so I'm a little nervous about missing a turn. But that's not for several miles, so my focus for now is to keep pace and keep everyone together. My friend Abby Huntoon is battling some knee pain on this run.
4: No, this isn't painful right now.
1: Okay.
4: I can feel the dot, like where that issue is. I can feel that it's not okay.
1: Yeah.
4: It's not painful.
1: Okay.
4: I mean, real pain is after.
1: Even while managing her injury, Huntoon has been pretty consistently training with me all summer long, along with several of our other friends. So she knows the ins and outs of running in this heat. One of the most important strategies is simply slowing down.
4: I have to practice being patient with myself.
1: Yeah.
4: Which is, you know, sometimes hard. We can get down on ourselves. It's like, oh, I'm supposed to be running a 350 marathon. Why am I running, you know, a 10-30 minute pace?
1: Yes.
4: But realistically, you want to be running your long runs, I believe it's 1 to 2 minutes slower than your marathon pace.
1: Some days you can push the pace on the mileage a bit. The goal is to avoid bonking. That is what we call the overexertion hitting the wall phase that often comes with nausea, fatigue, and lightheadedness. We came to our first water stop a little more than 3 miles into the route. Believe me when I say that it is such a beautiful sight when there is a truck bed of jugs filled with cold water and Gatorade. I use this time to breathe, refuel, and remind myself I can do this, but also to check in on my friend Rob Young.
2: Rob, are you still alive? Still happy you came?
5: Yeah. That's good. There must be hills coming.
1: We can't stand around for too long or we'll get cold. My friend Kia Simmons hands out one last piece of knowledge before we take off.
6: Running in the heat is free speed. It's like training at altitude, then coming down to sea level. Your body adapts to the training so that you fly on race day.
2: Yeah. Well, that's one way to think about it.
6: That's how we go about it.
1: Slowly, the miles start to tick down. The conversation bounces around. The temperature starts to rise, and eventually there are just a couple of miles left. This can be the hardest part, when you're so close to the end and all you want is a huge glass of ice water, a cup of coffee, and a shower. This is when the rubber meets the road, when all the training you've been doing pays off. The mental focus to keep those breaths rhythmic, your stride steady, and your brain centered on getting there. Here's what my friend Lance Martin had to say about it.
7: I mean, I feel like an Allied warplane that went on a bombing run was strafed, and I'm just like trying to keep it together to get to the landing strip. You know, like I feel like every part of my body is at war with itself.
1: This far into a long run, it's not uncommon to be deep in thought about why in the world you've decided to do this. Questioning your life choices is a rite of passage when you become a runner. But for each person, the why is different. Martin says he likes the hurt so good feeling afterward. Others are motivated by knowing they have an ice-cold popsicle waiting for them after the big finish. For many of us, it's a good distraction from life, time away from being a parent, a spouse, or a professional. My friend Mike Nicholson, who was just returning from an injury, says runners often find a rhythm, whether they mean to or not, and it becomes meditative.
3: And it's like we're a herd of gazelles.
2: Yes, very, like, a herd of gazelles.
3: It's very, like, communal. Like, you're part of this herd, you know?
1: We are a special group of people who do this every week.
2: All right. Way to go, guys. Man.
3: Why do I need the hate?
2: Yeah. Yeah. Let's do it again next week.
1: The totally normal people who get up way before the crack of dawn to marathon train in the dead of Texas summer. And I think for most of us, we wouldn't have it any other way.
2: Oh God, guys, that was awful.
1: I'm Luz Moreno-Lozano in Austin.
0: Coming up in a few minutes, we're going to hear more about a book suppressed decades ago due to its scathing critique of a wealthy and powerful social class in North Texas, now seeing the light of day once again. We'll hear more, but first, we'll get caught up on everything making news across the Lone Star State with the Texas News Roundup. That's coming up next, and we are fast approaching 29 minutes past the hour, Texas Standard Time.
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0: Live from the Texas Newsroom, I'm Shelby Rose. Texas is set to carry out the fifth execution of the year tonight in Huntsville. 40-year-old LeJames Norman is scheduled to be put to death for killing three people during a robbery in the town of Edna, northeast of Victoria, back in 2005. Norman's accomplice in the killings is set to be executed next week. Federal authorities have charged seven people in Tarrant County with illegally attempting to vote. Ryan Raybould is the United States Attorney for the Northern District of Texas.
1: Several defendants knowingly and deliberately lied on voter registration forms, provisional voter affidavits, and even driver's license applications by falsely claiming to be, in fact, U.S. citizens.
0: Four of them are accused of voting in last November's election. Separately, the Texas Secretary of State has sent more possible non-citizen voting cases to the Attorney General while confirming that 578 people previously flagged are actually U.S. citizens. State lawmakers are poised to pass legislation to close gambling loopholes in Texas. Houston Public Media's Rob Salinas reports the main focus is on prediction markets.
2: One of the big issues is whether the state can even pass laws on prediction markets. Right now, the federal government regulates prediction markets, setting up a court fight for any state that passes its own regulations. State Senator Bob Hall says Texas already has that authority.
3: I'm not sure why the law is not even being enforced today, because I think the law is adequate to enforce it because it is gambling.
2: Hall says he wants a state law banning prediction markets from Texas. Robert Denault with CallSheet told lawmakers that's a bad idea.
4: You could go the combative route and try to ban something that's here in the United States and already federally regulated. But what you'll end up with is a bunch of customers here in Texas just going offshore.
2: Prediction markets are among the issues state senators are studying as they consider new laws for the next legislative session. I'm Rob Salinas in Houston.
0: The Texas General Land Office could allow small nuclear reactors as well as geothermal and natural gas plants on state land. Texas Land Commissioner Dawn Buckingham announced yesterday that her office is exploring that possibility. University of Houston Energy Fellow Ed Herz says it's not surprising as the state already leases land for oil and gas development and renewables.
5: Opening it up for power plant development is just a logical extension of their business model.
0: Money from the land office's leases funds state schools. Residents in the town of Meridian have returned home after they were evacuated last night as the hydrofire northeast of Waco jumped containment and threatened the city before being brought under control. I'm Shelby Rose in the Texas Newsroom.
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7: 33 minutes past the hour, Texas Standard Time. I'm Laura Rice. News broke last week that Netflix is readapting Larry McMurtry's beloved novel, Lonesome Dove. It's envisioned as an ongoing series, unlike the four-part 1989 original TV adaptation. That one starred Robert Duvall and Tommy Lee Jones and garnered a bunch of awards and many forever fans, including our commentator W.F. Strong. It's clear many of you are fans too, as one of Strong's most popular stories ever focused on the best quotes from the miniseries. With a remake imminent, let's revisit.
8: Since I am, like many Texans, an amateur expert on Lonesome Dove, people often ask me what I figure are the most loved quotes from the miniseries. However, the list I'm about to share is not just my opinion. I do have data on my side based on feedback from a popular Facebook page devoted to Lonesome Dove. From that page, I have been able to tabulate the most popular quotes or excerpts from the miniseries. I have 12, which we will do Letterman style. Number 12 comes at the end of the miniseries. Woodrow has just buried Gus and puts up the grave marker made from the famous Hat Creek Cattle Company sign. Woodrow says,
9: I guess this will teach me to be more careful about what I promise in the future.
8: Number 11 is Gus McRae 101. When the boys seem a little shocked by his, shall we say, manly appetites, he says,
10: what's good for me ain't necessarily good for the weak mind.
8: Number 10 occurs right after Gus has cut the cards with Laurie and she accuses him of cheating. He says,
10: well, I wouldn't say I did, but I will say this, a man who wouldn't cheat for a poke don't want one bad enough. Come on, darling.
8: 9. Not long before Gus goes guns blazing into Blue Duck's camp to save Laurie, He says,
11: they don't know it, but the wrath of the Lord's about to descend on them. Come Sunday.
8: Number 8 is said the following morning. Gus finds July Johnson burying his son and Jenny and Roscoe. July is naturally distraught, blaming himself, saying he should have stayed with them. Gus says,
11: yesterday's gone, we can't get it back.
8: But he does assure him that if he ever runs into Blue Duck again, he will kill him for him. Number 7 comes when Gus gets exasperated with Woodrow because Woodrow, to Gus's way of thinking, is just being dense.
11: That's all. My God, Woodrow, you just don't ever get the point, do you? It ain't dying I'm talking about, it's living.
8: The 6th most popular quote punctuates the scene when Jake Spoon must be hanged along with the murdering horse thieves he is thrown in with. Jake pleads his case, but Gus has little sympathy. He says,
11: you know how it works, Jake. You ride with an outlaw, you die with an outlaw. I'm sorry you crossed the line.
8: Number 5 occurs in a San Antonio bar scene that has several great lines together. So I decided to count them as one quote. The bartender, upon insulting Gus and Call, gets his nose broken when Gus slams his face into the oak bar. Gus explains,
11: now besides the whiskey, I think we'll require a little respect. Now, if you care to turn around, you can see how we looked when we was younger and the people around here wanted to make us senators. Now, the thing we didn't put up with then was dawdling service. And as you can see, we still don't put up with it.
8: As they rode away, Woodrow tells Gus he's lucky he didn't get thrown in jail. And Gus says,
11: well, ain't much of a crime whacking a surly bartender.
8: Number 4 is a touching line uttered by Gus as he lay dying. He says to Woodrow,
12: it's been quite a party, ain't it?
8: Number 3 is a tie. So close, I couldn't separate them. The first comes at the first of the movie, back at Lonesome Dove, when Ball infers that Gus may be too old for romance anymore, and Gus sets him straight. He says,
11: well, the older the violin, the sweeter the music.
8: Following soon after that scene comes Call's advice to Newt. Call hands him his first pistol, and he says,
13: here, better to have that and not need it than it is to need it and not have it.
8: Number 2. Gus lays out a prescription for Laurie's future happiness. She is obsessed with going to San Francisco, and he wants her to understand that that dream is likely a misguided one.
11: You see, life in San Francisco is still just life.
8: And number 1, I began with Call, and I end with Call. Though Gus gets a great number of the best lines, Woodrow gets, without question, the most powerful, most quoted line of all in the entire miniseries. After Call beat the Army scout to a pulp, the horrified townspeople, who have never witnessed such violence before, are standing around in shock and seem to require an explanation. Call obliges them. He says,
13: I hate rude behavior in a man. Won't tolerate it.
8: There you go. That's the top 12 according to the data. Now, when you write to me to tell me that the list is wrong or that I left out this or that, I ask only that you remember Captain Call's admonition. No rude behavior. I'm W.F. Strong. These are stories from Texas. Some of them are true.
7: W.F. Strong is a professor of culture and communication at the University of Texas Rio Grande Valley. You can find his stories from Texas at texasstandard.org and wherever you get podcasts.
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0: You're listening to the Texas Standard. I'm Angela Cocherga. Philip Attlee's debut novel, The Inheritors, is a scathing social critique of the rich and powerful social class living in Fort Worth. Originally published in 1940, Attlee took aim at his own peers in the so-called dollar aristocracy. The book's realistic and unflattering depiction of the town's elite caused a scandal, and copies were reportedly bought up in mass and banned from the library. The result? The book has remained largely unread and unknown. That is, until now. TCU Press recently announced it will republish the book. And here to tell us more is E.R. Bills, the historian who wrote the foreword for the new edition. Welcome to the Texas Standard.
1: Hey, thanks for having me on.
0: So what is this book about, without giving away the plot? Set things up for us.
1: You know, the author, whose name was actually James Young Attlee, he had grown up there here in Fort Worth, the well-to-do area. Is the Rivercrest Country Club, especially back in those days, you know, the 1930s, 1940s. And really, it's still, you know, Westover Hills, that whole area. It's where a lot of the folks with more money live. And so he grew up there, and his father was a lawyer for some of the big oil families in the Fort Worth area. He was also the president of one of the local social clubs and a local bank. So he passed away of pneumonia in October 29, and the family had plenty of money. They had a house there on the golf course. But then the stock market crash occurred, the one that led to the Great Depression. And so his family, he and his brothers and his mother, they were living as basically poor folks in one of the wealthiest neighborhoods in the nation. So I think it kind of starts there. You know, they were affluent and well-to-do, and then all of a sudden, I think they were still affluent, but things got a little tougher for them, and maybe people looked at them a little differently, and it sort of changed his perspective maybe on things. Later in life, he would go on to write a very successful spy novel series called the Joe Gall spy novel series, and it competed with people like John le Carré, you know, James Bond type stuff. But that probably wasn't the direction he was heading when he wrote The Inheritors. He basically wound up writing about, I don't know, when I was in college and, you know, earlier, we would have called the frat boy set. these well-to-do kids from well-to-do families who were going to inherit money, going around and doing things, you know, going to parties, drinking too much, you know, fast money schemes, you know, that sort of thing.
0: What made the book so controversial at the time? I don't remember hearing people buy up all the copies of The Great Gatsby when it was published.
1: That didn't happen because it was published up there. When you talk about the big oil families, the big four here in Texas, one or two of them were in this area, and they had a lot, they wielded a lot of power. So Fort Worth was the central location of many very successful ranchers and lots of oil men. And they had a certain way they were used to seeing things done. And, you know, they carried a lot of water, so to speak. That's why Fort Worth is such a, you know, it's a top 10 destination for art museums in the world. You know, they have the Van Cliveren piano competition. These ranchers' wives had you know, top flight pianos, and they sponsored the arts. I think somewhere in the book, you know, this guy, he says, you know, they bought all these books and they bought all this art and they didn't know what it meant. And in some cases, they didn't even like it, but it was popular art. So the reason it was so controversial is because, unlike Gatsby, who was obsessed with acquiring wealth, the protagonists of The Inheritors were, they had some contempt for what they called the dollar aristocracy. They weren't terribly impressed. Some of the people they discussed in the book, people who read the book could recognize. So these big to-do, you know, members of what you might call the local oligarchy, I guess, they recognized some of these people from the book. And at one point, there was even a key being circulated that indicated which characters were who. It was rather scandalous at the time, but more importantly, you know, it was ahead of its time. You know, he was saying stuff that was really, really, you know, biting, really cutting, really pointed, and the folks around here just didn't appreciate it.
0: Well, how were those powerful people able to so successfully relegate the book to the trash heap of history?
1: Okay, so it reviewed well everywhere around the country, basically, except here in Texas. And then in the Four Star Telegram, I think they said it suffered from a overextension of candor. Fort Worth is like a serious old money spot. In the Bush, George W. Bush years, more money was contributed from the zip code 76102 to his coffers, his election coffers, than any other zip code in the United States. There are some seriously moneyed folks that are still here, and it was worse before. So that's what I'm talking about. I'm talking about these kind of folks. And if you're those kind of folks, they made it disappear completely. They threatened the press, the dial press. They bought up all the copies. They made it disappear. And the reason that's so important is because he wrote the book when he was 25. And, you know, they compared it to F. Scott Fitzgerald's Gatsby. They compared him to Steinbeck. They compared him to Hemingway. They compared him to all these guys. Well, all those guys were much older than him when they got their defining books published. This guy wrote this book at the age of 25. Philip Attlee was way ahead of the curve. In fact, they basically call The Inheritors Catcher in the Rye 30 or 40 years before it's ahead of its time.
0: Well, let me ask you this. Let's talk about today. Get back to today. And it sounds like from all you're saying, this book is really still worth reading in this modern era. What do you hope modern readers will get out of it?
1: Well, I mean, if you take a look at it, it resonates. There's a line, even in the introduction, I think it goes something like, we could tell, you know, he's writing as a young person in his 20s. He said, we could tell the neat destruction that was being built for us. We sensed what was coming, what our lives were going to be like. I think young people today are wildly concerned about what's waiting for them. You know, that resonates to me. He also had a line in directly from the book, and it was my favorite line in the book, you know, maybe they ought to lock the people up in the bank vaults and let the money do the living. I think money's living pretty well these days. Mm-hmm. I don't know if people are. Mm-hmm. So it's that hardcore. He has quips in it that rival Steinbeck's. There's a virility to it that's much like Hemingway's, but he has the poetry of Gatsby. Now, it was written in 1940. There's probably some sexist stuff in it, although it portrays an incident of abortion. You know, this young man and this young woman going to San Antonio to get an abortion. It was just a really ahead of its time, and there are these cutting quips that just really land profoundly, in my opinion, and nobody else was kind of doing that.
0: We've been speaking to Texas historian E.R. Bills, and he wrote the foreword to the new edition of The Inheritors by Philip Attlee, originally published in 1940. Thank you so much for your time and your insight.
1: Thank you, ma'am.
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0: It's the Texas Standard. I'm Laura Rice. After UT pulled off a massive come-from-behind victory over Ohio State this past weekend, Republican candidate for Railroad Commissioner Beau French posted a screenshot of one part of the student section. In it are a number of students who appear to be of South Asian descent. French's comment on the scene was, quote, "I heard UT graduation this year looked like this. I didn't believe it. The problem is now obviously far worse than anyone imagined." French's post immediately drew widespread condemnation from state Republicans, the university, and students alike. Megan Menchaca covers education for the Texas Tribune, and she spent some time over the past few days talking with some of the actual people French targeted. Megan, welcome back to the Texas Standard.
1: Thank you for having me.
0: You managed to get in touch with some of the students in the photos French made racist comments about. What did they tell you about how it felt to be called out by him?
1: Sure. So I spoke to either students who were in that photo that he shared or in the same section or sitting nearby. And those students told me that they're accustomed to seeing racist posts about South Asian people by anonymous accounts online. But what was jarring was to see those sentiments expressed publicly by a Republican candidate for statewide office.
0: Well, these students were put in a huge spotlight they weren't expecting. What's been the internet's response to their situation? Have people come out in support of them? Are they receiving more critical comments from French's supporters?
1: Sure. So on one hand, there have been people who have been emboldened by French's remarks and feel more empowered to share similar sentiments to what French has been saying about these students, that these students are foreign, that they're taking spots from other students, that they don't belong at the university. But what the students I talked to told me is that they feel they're grateful for the people who have come online and defended them. Oftentimes, UT alumni, people who understand what it takes to get into the school, they say they are happy and proud to see that alumni of the school are ultimately defending them and defending their right to be at the campus.
0: In one of his posts, French said UT was, quote, filled with foreign nationals. So what is the composition of UT Austin's student body?
1: Sure. So the demographics of UT's undergraduate student body have definitely shifted significantly over the past decade. The university has seen increases in not just its Asian population, but also its Hispanic populations, while the percentage of white students has gone down. Approximately 26% of undergraduate students at UT are Asian, which is up from about 20% a decade ago. Meanwhile, about 29% of students are white, which is down from 44% in the same time period. It is important to note that the U.S. Supreme Court ruled in 2023 that considering race in college admissions violates the U.S. Constitution, and UT follows that ruling.
0: Well, and it's interesting. I mean, we're talking about race here, but French is talking about nationality, citizenship. A lot of the people that you spoke with, they are citizens.
1: Sure. So, of course, I don't know the citizenship status of every student in that photo, but neither does French. He didn't confirm their citizenship status or lack of. Several students, including the student, one of the students I talked to, told me that they are a U.S. citizen. They were naturalized. It's also important to note that under state law, 75% of undergraduate students at UT are automatically admitted to the university based on being in the top 5% of their graduating class in a Texas high school. So the university is largely comprised of Texans. And so the vast, vast majority of undergraduate students at UT Austin are Texans, people who at least went to high school in Texas.
0: Well, the University of Texas has also responded to Beau French's comments. What did officials and UT President Jim Davis have to say?
1: Sure. So the university didn't say anything publicly in response to French's comments during the first day that he made them. But about a day after French's comments, both the UT Austin president and the chairman of the UT System Board of Regents, and those are the folks that oversee UT Austin, shared very brief statements on social media addressing French's comments indirectly. UT Austin President Jim Davis said that the university students were exceptional and that all of them are Longhorns. Meanwhile, Kevin Eltife, who is the UT System Board Chairman, thanked students at the game for making us proud and said he was proud to celebrate Longhorn students every day. Neither official has commented further or directly addressed French or the substance of his remarks, despite requests from me and several other reporters to directly address those.
0: Megan Menchaca covers education for the Texas Tribune. Megan, thank you so much for sharing your reporting.
1: Thank you.
0: And you're listening to the Texas Standard. audience and engagement editor Wells Dunbar joins us now in the studio with the Talk of Texas. Wells, I got to say, you picked quite the on-topic topic this week, as you are wont to do.
2: Yeah. Yeah, we're talking about online gambling and its explosion this week. Mm. You know, just anecdotally, earlier this week, we've been talking about that wild UT game and their fourth quarter win over Ohio State. Just staggering to think about all the money that's been changing hands. I've been trying to find some numbers on that, but I honestly can't. And that gets into one of the issues we're talking about. Talking about online gambling here, these predictions websites. And you know what I'm talking about? The ads during the game, the promotions on your phone, the odds folded into the coverage there at the bottom of the screen.
0: Right.
2: And, you know, it's just staggering because betting is becoming part of the way the game is explained to us when we watch it live. And, of course, there are these so-called prediction markets where people can put money on sports but myriad other outcomes. Honestly, that's one of the largest platforms, DraftKings, is able to operate here in Texas as a so-called prediction market, not a sports book, because for those of y'all playing along at home, gambling's still technically illegal in Texas, but not the trading of these contracts based on predictions. So something profoundly strange afoot, I think it's fair to say, Laura, about this invitation to turn almost any uncertainty into a financial position. So that's what we're exploring this week, and we'd love to hear from our listeners. Yeah. Tell us at texasstandard.org/talk. Just open that page on your smartphone, press that orange record button, and share your experience. We're hearing from plenty of folks about this one. Getting several emails, this one from Yvonne Capito, who says, I'm not sure if the online gambling applications are impacting people I know because there's no way to track or monitor them.
0: Yeah, you were just saying.
2: Yeah, it's calling back to the fact that, you know, these are all private companies that are taking this information and doing with it what they will. Yvonne says, this is concerning to me that there is no way to control addictions or prevent bad actors. Linda Medellin, she voices a concern that I feel a lot of folks share out there. She says, I hate it that betting is advertised on my TV day and night.
0: Yeah.
2: I cannot even imagine the harm that it does to someone who is already addicted. Okay, and I'm going to show my unk status here, I think, Laura. You know, it's like I see all these ads and I don't know. I feel like I'm supposed to know who these people are in these commercials.
0: Well, sometimes you do. Like, it's like Shaquille O'Neal and some of the commentators telling us this is okay to do.
2: Right. But oftentimes it's like these younger influencer types, and I have no idea. It's like I'm supposed to know who this person is, probably. And I think that goes to, I was just looking at this study on the CBC, Canadian Broadcasting website, Canadian study talking about the disproportionate impact of these gambling apps on young men, the people that these influencers speak to directly. So lots to talk about here, but of course we can't do it without your voice. Go to texasstandard.org/talk. We'd love to hear your voice and share it on the air later this week.
0: All right, texasstandard.org is the place to go to share your comments with Wells. You can also keep up with news from across the state there. David Brown will be back in the host seat tomorrow. We'll see you then.
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